0: said, beginning in verse 13, Jesus in this great lesson said, enter by the narrow gate, for wide is the gate and broad is the way that leads to destruction, and there are many who go in by it, because narrow is the gate, difficult is the way which leads to life, and there are few who find it. So on the one hand, you have this broad road, a road traveled by many, many people. And then on the other side of the ledger, you have a very narrow road or pathway. A pathway or road that is, we might say, constricted, filled with obstacles and difficulties, trials and persecutions. To understand that only a few, a select few, choose to walk on this pathway. So again, what we have to do is understand that Jesus here is really saying to those who are present on this occasion, it's time for you to decide what road you're going to follow in life. You remember back in verse 24, Jesus had already said, no man can serve two masters, implying a choice has to be made. Will we serve the Lord, or will we follow other interests and pursuits in life? Down in verse 33, Jesus would say, but seek first his kingdom and his righteousness. So what does it mean to live a life on that narrow, compressed road? What does it mean to walk that broad road? Now, there are a lot of people that have difficulty, particularly when it comes to the idea of only a few, a select few traveling this road in life. And yet, in many ways, we can see through Scripture that there have been but few that have followed the Lord. Let me give you a couple of examples. You remember Noah in his day. The Bible says in Genesis 6, verse 5, every imagination of the thought of man's heart was only evil continually. God decreed that he would destroy man by means of a flood. Set forth to Noah some terms that would ultimately lead to his salvation and his family's, if they would honor the will of God. Peter, by way of commentary, speaks of that, and he talks about the long-suffering of God waiting in the days of Noah. He said, wherein few, that is, eight souls, were saved by water. Just eight. I don't know how many people were living in the days of Noah. I assume that there were many, many people in that day and time. But only eight were saved. You remember, for example, the great prophet Elijah. Elijah had that showdown on Mount Carmel. 450 prophets of Baal had been put to death. And then, after that great victory, you recall Jezebel sent word to Elijah and told Elijah that she would literally have his head on a platter, we might say. Well, Elijah was despondent. He ran for his life. Matter of fact, he wanted to die. Despondent, discouraged, ready to die. And God had to remind him. You remember he said, I still have 7,000 that have not bowed the knee to Baal. To understand that God's people have always been in the minority. It's always been true. But the minority, if we're in the minority, at least based upon what the Lord said, we're in good company because we're on the right road when it comes to the hope of heaven. So let's just talk for a moment or two about the two roads of life, specifically the road that is less taken in life. That would be the narrow road, a road that is fraught with difficulties, obstacles. Think about somebody squeezing the life out of another person. That's really the idea here of compressing or squeezing. Sometimes as God's people, we feel like the life is being squeezed out of us because of some of the difficulties and trials that we face in this life. When I read this passage of Scripture, it tells me that there are some things that I've got to understand if I want to be a genuine disciple of the Lord Jesus Christ. Now, when you talk about that broad road, to understand that the broad road traveled by the majority, it is a road that requires little effort. Whereas that narrow road requires a lot of effort, doesn't it? On the broad road, there are no restrictions, no requirements. You just do as you please. Whereas when it comes to traveling this narrow path, there are restrictions and there are requirements. So number one, to understand that those of us who are willing to travel this narrow road, we have to understand the importance of submission to the Lord. Jesus began this great sermon by talking about attitudes or traits that must be internalized if we're going to become his disciples. And really the idea is we have to be willing to walk away from self, don't we? We can't allow pride and arrogance to dominate in life, but rather it takes humility. It takes an understanding of where we are spiritually, that in the eyes of God, we're bankrupt, that we need the Lord, and we need his blessings, his favors, his mercy, his grace, and his kindness. Sometimes that's very difficult for people to see, spiritually speaking. They're not willing to walk away from their former life. Yet in Matthew chapter 16, Jesus said, "If any man will come after me, let him deny himself, take up his cross, and follow me." Number one, to understand that I have to be willing to deny self. That's a part of submitting my life to the Lord. We live in a day and time when many people are self-absorbed. It's all about me, myself, and I. And yet what the Lord is saying is there's a greater cause that we're serving. That we have to deny self, and then secondly, he said we are to take up the cross and follow him. Well, the cross signifies death, doesn't it? That means I've got to be willing to die to my old way of life. Brother Billy and I have a mutual friend in John Shannon. When John obeyed the gospel many, many years ago, some of his friends, after work one night, wanted him to go out with them. And John turned to them and said, "You need to understand something. The old John Shannon is dead." Well, as a child of God, that old way of life is dead. When Paul wrote to the churches of Galatia, you remember he said, "God forbid that I should glory except in the cross of our Lord Jesus Christ, by whom the world has been crucified to me and I unto the world." And the idea is we've died to self. When Paul wrote to the churches in Galatia, you remember in chapter 2, verse 20? When Paul said, "It's no longer I who live, but Christ who lives in me." So when we think about submitting our lives to the teaching of Jesus, in chapters 5 through 7, Jesus is laying down divine teaching that is to be implemented, integrated into our daily lives. Furthermore, it is to be demonstrated on a daily basis. Look at chapter 7 down in verse 21. We talk about submission. One of the reasons why some folks are not willing to walk the narrow road, that difficult pathway in life, is because they have to submit to the teaching of the Lord. Listen to him. Drop down, read with me if you would in Matthew 7 verse 21. "Not everyone who says to me, 'Lord, Lord,' shall enter the kingdom of heaven, but he who does the will of my Father in heaven." Now you remember Jesus had said in his earthly ministry on one occasion, "Why do you call me Lord, Lord, and do not the things which I say?" Are there people in the world today that will boldly assert their desire to follow the Lord, but they're not willing to submit to his commands, his teaching? Some reject the plain, forthright teaching of the Son of God. Now look at verse 22. Jesus said, "Many will say unto me in that day." What day? The day of judgment. The day that Paul talked about in Romans chapter 14 and verse 10, when he said, "We shall all stand before the judgment seat of Christ. As it is written, every knee shall bow, every tongue shall confess to God. So then each of us must give an account of himself to God." Found in verses 10 through 12, Romans 14. So Jesus said, "Many will say to me that day, 'Lord, Lord, have we not prophesied in your name, cast out demons in your name, and done many wonders in your name?'" Here, folks, from their vantage point, they've made a lot of sacrifices in life to the best of their ability. They have served the Lord, at least from their perspective. But what did Jesus say? Listen to him. Verse 23. And then I'll declare to them, I never knew you. Depart from me, you who practice lawlessness or iniquity. Now you remember John said that sin is the transgression of the law. Those who are living a life of sin have not submitted to the teaching of the law. John said, hereby we do know that we know him. John, how do we know that we know the Lord? If we keep his commandments. That's how we know it. You remember, John also said, if we walk in the light, that means we're walking in harmony with the teaching of the Lord. God has not given us his will in abstract terms, but rather in a very simplistic, concise manner, the Lord has set forth the terms of admission into the kingdom, and then he's also discussed in a very plain and forthright way the terms of kingdom living, what it means to be a child of God. So we talk about submission to the will of God. Now, one of the things that Jesus said in verse 21, that our entrance into the kingdom is predicated on our willingness to honor his word. Are there people in the world today that will fight the whole concept of being baptized into Christ? Are there people today they will tell you all you have to do is accept the Lord into your heart, say the sinner's prayer, and you become a child of God. And they will tell you in no uncertain terms, you do not have to be baptized into Christ. It is not essential to salvation. But what did Jesus just say here? Not everyone who says to me, Lord, Lord, shall enter the kingdom. Would you say in terms of the majority, the vast majority of people in the world today believe and practice that to become a child of God, all you have to do, accept him into your heart, say the sinner's prayer, and you're a child of God. I'd say that's the vast majority of religious people in the world today. What about when it comes to the church? Are there people in the world today that will tell you one church is just as good as another church? I hear it, you hear it. Is that right? Matter of fact, I would say the vast majority of people in the world today, based upon numbers, it is evident that most people do not believe church affiliation is that big a deal. Well, how do I know that? Because there are literally hundreds of different churches. They wear different names. They practice different doctrines. Was that the will of God? Did God decree that it doesn't matter what church we belong to? You ever seen the bumper sticker? Choose the church of your choice? What about the Lord's choice? Look, I don't join the church. I'm not voted into the church. It's not some political maneuver. But rather, when I obey the gospel, the Lord adds me to his divine body. So when Jesus talked about the broad road and the narrow road, a lot of folks on that broad road, a lot of religious people on the broad road. The world is filled with people that have yet to submit their lives to the teaching of Scripture. How does the Lord Jesus regulate the behavior of people on planet Earth? It's through his will, isn't it? Didn't Jesus say, all authority, all power has been given to me in heaven and on earth? Was it not Paul who said, whatsoever you do in word or in deed, listen to him, do all in the name of the Lord Jesus Christ. Well, that means to do it by his authority. So everything that I engage in terms of faith and practice, it has to fall under the litmus test of divine truth. I've got to be willing to submit my life to the teaching of Jesus. And that's where a lot of folks misunderstand what we're talking about. They want it their way rather than God's way. I know what Burger King teaches, have it your way. But we're not talking about Burger King. We're talking about what the Lord teaches. So number one, to understand, it requires submission. But there's a second thing. It also entails sacrifice. What kind of sacrifices are involved in serving the Lord? You remember over in Matthew chapter 10, When Jesus said on one occasion, "Do not think that I came to bring peace on earth. I did not come to bring peace, but a sword." He said, "I came to set a man against his father, a daughter against her mother, a daughter-in-law against her mother-in-law." And then he said, "A man's foes shall be those of his own household." Now listen to this. "He who loves father and mother more than me, not he who loves son or daughter more than me, is not worthy of me." What are you saying, Lord? He's saying that there are some people that are not willing to make the necessary sacrifices to be one of his disciples. Have you ever known somebody that they knew the truth? I'm talking about they knew the truth. They knew in their heart of hearts, this is what the Bible teaches. But they wouldn't obey it. And the reason they would not obey it is because in so doing, it would set them at variance with family members. You ever known somebody that's been ostracized? A member of the body of Christ? There have been people in days gone by, when they decided to become a New Testament Christian, their family members wrote them off. What's amazing to me is they could affiliate with any of the various denominational bodies in the world, and they'd be okay with that. But to align themselves with the Church of Christ, they're ready to pick up a weapon and go to war. There is this prejudicial thinking when it comes to the church. Let me tell you about a lady. I probably have told you this before, but there was a sweet, sweet lady many years ago. She was an organist at the Methodist Church on Summer Avenue. And she was a fine, fine lady. Her husband had been a member of the church, family members, members of the church. Matter of fact, she lived with one of her sister-in-laws who was, we might say, an old maid. But this particular lady went through a series of studies with a friend of mine. She went through all the studies, and when they got down to decision time, here's what she said. "I made a deathbed promise to my mother that I would never go in the Church of Christ." Is that what we're talking about? So where's our allegiance? Is our allegiance to the Lord or to friends and family members? We're talking about truth here. Paul said God would have all men to be saved and come to the knowledge of the truth. Truth is an imperative. We cannot become a child of God separate and apart from divine truth. That's why Solomon said, "Buy the truth and do not sell it." There's a premium placed on divine truth. Now, we talk about sacrifices and difficulties. Turn back and look with me, if you would, at chapter 5. Read with me, beginning in verse 10. Passage well known to all of us. We've already talked about it. But again, we're talking about decision time. What road are you going to follow in life? You want the broad road, no resistance, no requirements, just do as you please? Or are you willing to follow a road that will be filled with obstacles and difficulties and trials and tribulations and, yes, persecutions? Here's what Jesus said. "Blessed are those who are persecuted for righteousness' sake, for theirs is the kingdom of heaven. Blessed are you when they revile and persecute you and say all kinds of evil against you falsely." But now listen to what he said. "For my sake, the trouble and trial that we face as a child of God is because of our relationship to the Lord Jesus Christ." Was it not Jesus that said in John chapter 3 that light has come into the world? But he said men love darkness rather than light. In John 7, in verse 7, here's what Jesus said. "The world cannot hate you." But he said it hates me because I testify of it that its works are evil. So when we stand as a New Testament Christian and we're trying to live according to divine truth, is it possible that we're going to face some struggles and trials because of our faith in the Lord? Because we have made the decision, we're willing to walk that narrow road, come what may. So Jesus said, here's the attitude we ought to have. "Rejoice and be exceedingly glad." Why? "Because great is your reward in heaven." Let me ask you a question. When you face trouble and trial, criticism, when people want to ostracize you because of your beliefs? Will heaven be worth it to endure all the troubles and trials and strains of life? Will it be worth it? Here's what Jesus said: rejoice and be exceedingly glad, for great is your reward in heaven. Not just good. No, Jesus said, great is your reward in heaven. So one day when we stand before the Lord and hear him say, well done, good and faithful servant, will it have been worth it? Yes. Think about those saints spoken of in the Revelation. You've got people that were being put to death in the first century because of their relationship to the Lord, because they were members of the body of Christ. They were being martyred for the cause. In Revelation chapter 6, John saw the souls of those who had been beheaded underneath the altar of God. And so over in chapter 14, John could say, blessed are the dead which die in the Lord. Yes, says the Spirit, that they may rest from their labors. Now from the world's vantage point, here's somebody that's willing to stand even if it cost that individual his or her life. From the world's vantage point, what a loss. But that's not what the Lord said. No, the Lord said, great is your reward in heaven. John said, blessed are the dead which die in the Lord. Yes, says the Spirit, that they may rest from their labors. And their works do follow them. Well, there are the folks today that say, we're not saved by works. What did John say? Their works follow them. Now, look at the continuation. He said, rejoice and be exceedingly glad, for great is your reward in heaven, for so they persecuted the prophets who were before you. Go back and look at some of God's great prophets in days gone by. Elijah, Jeremiah, Ezekiel. I mean, we could go down the list and look at all these great prophets of God who were spokesmen for the one true God. Were they popular? Did people like them? Did they face ridicule and trial, some imprisonment? Sure they did. Well, why'd they do that? Why were they willing to face a gauntlet of difficulties? Because they understood they were serving the one true God. And so Jesus is saying, look, when we suffer for the cause of Christ, we're in good company. What was it Paul said, 2 Timothy chapter 3? He talked about the persecutions, afflictions that he faced at Antioch, Iconium, and Lystra. He said, what persecutions I endured, but he said, the Lord delivered me out of them all. In verse 12, Paul would say, all that live godly in Christ Jesus will suffer persecution. So what he's saying is, if we choose to live a godly life in Christ, persecution is just a byproduct of that. It's just a natural consequence of serving the Lord. He never said it'd be easy, did he? Never said that we wouldn't have any resistance. Never said that we might not face some trouble and no. The Lord Jesus was transparent, upfront, and that's what we want. Tell us like it is. Tell us what you expect, and then we're willing to do it. At least we can make a choice. So the Lord here is saying, number one, submission. Number two, there are sacrifices. Again, I mentioned Matthew chapter 10. The fact that some folks are ostracized by friends and family members. Well, you mean to tell me that it might be the case that I've got to sacrifice earthly relationships to serve God, to live for him on a daily basis, to go to heaven? That's what Jesus said. Go back again and look at Matthew 6:33. Jesus said, seek first the kingdom of God and his righteousness. Look up that word first. It means before anything else. What he's saying is, if we're going to serve the Lord, he must be preeminent. Colossians 1:18, you remember Paul said that in all things he might have the preeminence, to give him preeminence and precedence in our lives. And then there's a third thing. When we talk about traveling this narrow road, compressed road, to understand that it entails a life of service. There were a lot of servants in the first century. Some have said there were millions of servants, slaves, in the Roman Empire. You read about one that converted to Christ in the book of Philemon, a fellow by the name of Onesimus. He was a runaway slave. Apparently, the Apostle Paul had come in contact with this fellow, taught him the gospel, he became a Christian. But there were literally millions of slaves. Now, many of those slaves were not slaves because they volunteered to be a slave. Nobody wants to be a slave. But the kind of servanthood or slavery that we're talking about is voluntary. I choose it. I make the decision, I'm going to be a servant of the Lord. Again, come what may. Whatever's involved in servanthood, I'm willing to do it. Now, let me ask you to turn with me to Romans 6 very quickly. Look at Romans chapter 6 for a minute. Look at Romans, the 6th chapter. Let's begin in verse 16. Here's what Paul said. Do you not know that to whom you present yourselves slaves to obey, you are that one slaves whom you obey, whether of sin to death or of obedience to righteousness? What are you saying, Paul? It's a choice. You can choose to serve the devil or the Lord. It's your choice. Nobody's going to make you serve either one. But now look, if you would, at verse 17. But God be thanked that though you were slaves of sin, he said, yet you obeyed from the heart that form of doctrine to which you were delivered. The idea is we move from one sphere to another. We've moved out of that realm known as spiritual darkness into the realm of spiritual light and life. As Jesus said, I've come that they might have life and have it more abundantly. And so he said, you obeyed from the heart that form of doctrine to which you were delivered, and having been set free from sin, you became slaves, servants of what? Righteousness. You made that choice. Drop down, look at verse 21. Well, look at verse 20. When you were slaves or servants of sin, Paul said you were free in regard to righteousness. What fruit did you have then in the things of which you're now ashamed? For the end of those things is death. But now, having been set free from sin and having become slaves of God, you have your fruit to holiness and the end, everlasting life. So what Paul's saying is we made a calculated decision. We decided the benefits and blessings of being a child of God, a disciple of Jesus, far outweigh what the world has to offer. Now, I know that there are a lot of people in the world today, they're on that broad road, and they're as happy as they can be. Many times, it feels as if we're a fish trying to swim upstream. But as a child of God, the bottom line is, it'll be worth it, won't it? No matter what we face. And Jesus is saying that we have to make decisions in life. Sometimes decisions that we make are tough. So you have to decide, what road will you walk in this life? It's all said and done. You got two roads leading to two different destinations. One good, one not good at all. One that will be filled with joy and happiness, the other with pain and suffering. So in closing today, let me just again ask you, what road have you taken? As long as there is life in your body, you have the opportunity to get right with God and get on the right road.
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4: 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Our phone number, area code 816-812-6815. We thank God for those of you who are listening to our message on today, And may God continue to bless you and your family. Shall we pray? Dear Lord God, we thank you for this message. We thank you for this.

In Jesus' name we pray. In the mighty name of Jesus, send miracles of healing and deliverance in Jesus' name. In the mighty name of Jesus, we pray. We ask your protection upon us in the mighty name of Jesus, and it is so in Jesus' name. Amen. Once again, we thank those of you who are listening to our message on today. And may God continue to bless you and your family is our prayers. On our program today, our subject, you must be born again. You must be born again. In the Gospel according to St. John, John writes about the deity of Jesus consisting mainly of things Jesus said rather than things he did. John's mother, by comparing St. Matthew chapter 27 verse 56, St. Mark chapter 5 verse 40, and St. John chapter 19 verse 25, seems to have been a sister of Mary, the mother of Jesus. If so, John was a cousin of Jesus and about the same age, must have known him from childhood. John was one of the first five disciples of Jesus. He was also one of the three inner circle disciples and was recognized as the one closest to Jesus. In St. John chapter 1 verses 1 through 3 reminds us of the opening words of Genesis. Jesus is called God and Creator. John is positive that Jesus existed from eternity. Jesus is called the Word. Jesus was God's expression of himself to mankind. Jesus is God. Jesus is God's message to the human family. Verses 4 through 13 identifies Jesus as the light of the world. Jesus said this repeatedly. It's one of the keynotes in John's thought about Jesus. Jesus as light of the world is the one who makes clear the meaning and destiny of human existence. St. John chapter 2 verses 1 through 11, Jesus performed the first miracle, turning water into wine at a marriage in Canaan. Nathanael was of Canaan. Historians suggest that the marriage was in the home of a friend or relative of either Jesus or Nathanael. Although Jesus did this miracle at his mother's request, his time for the general use of his miraculous powers came about 4 months later, at the beginning of his public ministry in Jerusalem at Passover time. The significance of this miracle is Jesus had just submitted himself for 40 days to every temptation Satan was capable of offering as to how he should use his miraculous powers, and had firmly refused to use them for his own personal needs. Then from the wilderness directly to the wedding. And though his following miracles were done mostly to relieve suffering, this first miracle was done at a wedding feast on a joyful occasion, ministering to human joy, making people happy. This suggests to me that Jesus at the start was now introducing into the world natural

0: Jesus' blessing on marriage, our subject. You must be born again. St. John chapter 3, verses 1 through 5 reads thusly. There was a man of the Pharisees named Nicodemus, a ruler of the Jews. The same came to Jesus by night and said unto him, Rabbi, we know that thou art a teacher from God, for no man can do these miracles that thou doest except God be with him. Jesus answered and said unto him, Verily, verily, I say unto thee, except a man be born again, he cannot see the kingdom of God. Nicodemus said unto him, How can a man be born when he is old? Can he enter the second time into his mother's womb and be born? Jesus answered, Verily, verily, I say unto thee, except a man be born of water and of the Spirit, he cannot enter into the kingdom of God. Now notice, the cleansing of the temple and the miracles had made a deep impression on the city. Nicodemus, a Pharisee, a master of Israel, a ruler of the Jews, a man of influence, a member of the Sanhedrin, seeks a private interview with Jesus and was taught the new birth, God's plan of salvation. The new birth that Jesus was talking about is not merely a figure of speech, but an actual reality resulting from the change of the human heart by the Spirit of God. Romans chapter 8, verses 1 through 11. Nicodemus probably thought that Jesus' kingdom would be a political kingdom that would free his nation from Roman domination. Jesus tells Nicodemus of its personal spiritual nature, so different from what was in Nicodemus' mind that Nicodemus didn't know what Jesus was talking about. This new birth that Jesus was talking about would come by virtue of his death, burial, and resurrection and ascension into heaven. Nicodemus could not see how he, a good man, a genuine Pharisee, one of the rulers of the Masonic nation, would have to entirely reconstruct his ideas and himself. Our subject, you must be born again. John writes this gospel to bring people to a spiritual awareness that they may have eternal life if they believe in and accept Jesus Christ and his redemptive work of salvation, they will have eternal life through Jesus Christ. Those who accept Jesus Christ and his redemptive work of salvation shall live in heaven, a city. The wall is made of jasper, and the city and the street of the city is pure gold. All of us who are born again will live in heaven with Jesus forever throughout all eternity. And God shall wipe away all tears from our eyes, and there shall be no more death, neither sorrow nor crying, neither shall there be any more pain, for the former things are passed away. Those who reject Jesus and his redemptive work of salvation will spend eternity in torment, pain, and suffering, day and night, in hell which burns with fire and brimstone forever throughout all eternity. He that hath an ear to hear, let him hear what the Spirit said unto the churches. My brothers and my sisters, of a truth, you must be born again. Let no one fill your heart and your mind with false teaching. Stick to what the Bible has to say. You must be born again. You must be born of water and spirit. You must be baptized in the name of Jesus Christ for the remission of sins. You must be filled with the gift of the Holy Ghost, evidence of speaking in other tongues as the Spirit gives the utterance. Acts chapter 2, verse 4, and Acts chapter 2, verse 38. As I close, the time is at hand. There are wars going on in the world, and we hear rumors of wars, unrest and trouble among nations, kingdom against kingdom, starvation and pestilences of every sort, earthquakes in various places, destroying property and claiming lives. All these, the Bible says, are the beginning of sorrows. We are truly living in troublesome times. Jesus is coming soon. Prepare for the coming of our Lord and Savior, Jesus Christ. He that hath an ear to hear, let him hear what the Spirit said unto the churches, our subject. You must be born again. This is the Moments of Truth Evangelistic Ministries. I am Evangelist Clarence Peacock. Our mailing address, Post Office Box 8841, Pine Bluff, Arkansas 71611. Our phone number, area code 816-812-6815. Come, go with us. We will do you good.
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Hi, I'm Danny Jones. This is the Fourth Page Playlist. 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

0: You're listening to Singing News Radio. I'm Joseph Reed. Hey there, it's time for the Singing News Radio Artist Spotlight of the Week. This is a great group I've grown to love. Wonderful people. They're encouragers to the body of Christ. They're called Isaiah 61 out of Brunswick, Georgia. And here's their brand new radio single, No Room for Fear.
1: Once again, I fight an age-old enemy. Resurrecting every painful memory.
2: Next up on the fourth page playlist is one of gospel music's favorite quartets. The group calls the state of Georgia home. Here's Anthem Edition. He is who he is.

This is the Bible Answers program, which is a frank and earnest discussion of Bible truths. Our present subject is the kingdoms of this world. The hope for the future of humanity is as bright as the promises of God.

0: Ed, they tell me that in the Bible there are many prophecies relating to present world conditions. They say one of these is recorded in the second chapter of the book of Daniel. It says in this book that in the days of these kings shall the God of heaven set up a kingdom. Does this promise hold hope for the suffering world of today? But first, this program is brought to you by the Dawn Bible Students Association, publishers of the Dawn magazine, in cooperation with local Bible study groups and by the many friends of Frank and Ernest everywhere. But now, Ed, what is meant by this prophecy in the book of Daniel?
1: Russell, you've given us a wonderful portion of the Word of God to consider. Daniel is known as one of the major prophets of the Old Testament. The prophecy is based upon a dream which very much disturbed the heathen king Nebuchadnezzar. It seems that in the dream the king had seen an image resembling a man. This image had a head of gold, breasts and arms of silver, thighs of brass, legs of iron, and its feet and toes were of iron mingled with clay. As the dream progressed, the king saw a stone cut out of the mountain without hands. This stone smote the image on its feet, causing it to fall. After the image fell, it was ground to powder, and the wind blew it away, as the text says, like the chaff from the summer threshing floor. And you will notice, Russell, that after that, the stone which did the smiting grew until it became a great mount which filled the whole earth.
0: I will admit that that is a remarkable dream, but what does it mean?
1: Well, Daniel explained to Nebuchadnezzar what it meant, and his explanation is one of the most outstanding prophecies of the Bible, a prophecy which is particularly significant at the present time. It gives a preview of Gentile history beginning with the Babylonian Empire and reaching down even to the present day. Daniel said to the king of Babylon, "Thou art this head of gold."
0: Very good. He was the head of gold, but what about the breasts and the arms of silver? Did they represent anything?
1: Well, Daniel explained that another powerful kingdom would succeed Babylon. And history identifies the successor of Babylon as the Medo-Persian Empire.
0: After the breast and arms of silver came the thighs of brass, as I remember. I suppose this foreshadowed the Grecian Empire. I notice that Daniel says that there would be a third kingdom or a third empire.
1: But how right you are. And Daniel said that there would be a fourth kingdom, and emphasize its great strength as being represented by the legs of iron. This was the Roman Empire, the dominating power in the world when Jesus came at his first advent.
0: But Ed, what about the feet and toes of the image? These were a mixture of iron and clay. What did they represent?
1: Well, in this, Russell, is pictured the division of the Roman Empire into the various states of Europe, as history records it, and also the disintegrating and weakening influences which would occur, leading to the eventual downfall of these divided states of the old Roman Empire. One can't help being impressed with the accuracy of Daniel's prophecy.
0: Yes, it is very interesting. Why, had some of the various divisions of the Roman Empire still existed in Europe until at least the outbreak of the First World War in 1914. And you say, in their downfall, we have been witnessing the fulfillment of prophecy.
1: Quite true, Russell. This is a prophecy that reaches right down to our day, which makes it very important that we understand it correctly.
0: I notice, Ed, there is another point in Daniel's explanation of the king's dream, one we haven't touched on yet. Daniel said to the king of Babylon, "The God of heaven hath given thee a kingdom." That means that he had been given a kingdom. That seems to be a very important point.
1: Indeed, it's very much so. Daniel followed up that statement with the assertion, "Thou art this head of gold." While the gold, silver, brass, and iron represented the kingdoms or empires which succeeded each other, more particularly they picture the fact that the God of heaven had given them dominion.
0: Do you mean that God sanctioned and blessed everything the rulers of those empires did?
1: Oh, no, not that. Nevertheless, out of this idea, there developed the ideology of the government which was known as the divine right of kings. In the Christian era, as we know, this ideology became a very dominant factor in the rulership of Europe.
0: But not any longer, Ed.
1: No, not any longer. That concept of government received a death blow in the First World War.
0: But, Ed, there is another feature of the prophecy, the stone that smote the image. After it smote the image on its feet, the stone grew and became a great mountain which filled the whole earth. Now, what does that represent?
1: This is the kingdom of God, the kingdom which takes the place of Gentile rulership in the earth. Daniel said, in the days of these kings, the kings represented by the toes of the image, shall the God of heaven set up a kingdom.
0: Does that have reference to the same thing as the prophecy which speaks of the kingdoms of this world becoming the kingdom of Christ?
1: Indeed it does, Russell. It is during the period when the kingdoms of this world no longer have divine authority as represented by the stone smiting the image that God sets up his kingdom. The fact that we've witnessed the overthrow of so many of the pre-1914 kingdoms of this world is a clear indication that we are living at the very threshold of the time when the kingdom of Christ will be manifested, bringing peace and joy and life to the nations of the world.
0: That is wonderful, Ed. But I have still another question. The prophet Daniel said that the stone is first of all cut out of the mountain without hands. That expression intrigues me.
1: The expression without hands indicates a work for which man is not responsible, something which God accomplishes. The stone, as we have seen, represents the kingdom of Christ, and the preparation for that kingdom has been in progress ever since the first advent of Jesus. Jesus is the King supreme in this kingdom, and associated with him will be all those who have been his true followers throughout the gospel age. Through the gospel, God has called these to follow in the Master's footsteps. His Holy Spirit has been operative in their lives, preparing them for the high position they will occupy with Christ in his kingdom. This work has gone on unknown to man.
0: Ed, does the fact that this stone expands into a mountain and fills the whole earth mean that all nations will eventually become members of the true church of Jesus Christ?
1: No, that's not the thought. The word church means a called-out class. Members of the true church will reign with Christ in this kingdom. The authority of Christ's kingdom will eventually be recognized throughout the entire earth, and this is what is represented by the mountain filling the whole earth. All mankind will become subjects of the kingdom and will participate in the blessings of the kingdom, but only the true followers of Jesus during the present age will share the rulership of the kingdom. But that subject is fully discussed in the little book, God and Reason. And Russell, will you tell our listeners how they may get a free copy?
0: With pleasure, Ed. Friends, God and Reason deals with many Bible prophecies in a clear, understandable manner. You are invited to send for it, and it is free. Here are some of the questions you will find answered. How do you know that Christianity has not failed but will soon become gloriously triumphant? When will the nations beat their swords into plowshares and their spears into pruning hooks? How do you know that there is life beyond the grave? The answers to these and many other questions will help to give you a brighter hope for the days and years to come. You will find these answered in God and Reason, and it will be sent to you without obligation. Simply address a card or a letter to Frank and Ernest, Box 60, General Post Office, New York City, and ask for God and Reason. I repeat the address, Frank and Ernest, Box 60, General Post Office, New York City. 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

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My name is Danny Jones. This is the Fourth Page Playlist. And just as a gentle reminder, what do we do on the Fourth Page Playlist? 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

Fire. The tenor vocalist of that group is one of the most awarded tenors in the history of gospel music. That's Brian Free. Brian Free and Assurance on the Fourth Page playlist, a song that did very well for that Georgia trio, Liar Liar.

Ernie Haas and Signature Sound on Singing News Radio. In the year 2018, Ernie Haas and Signature Sound released a recording titled Clear Skies. There were several great songs on that recording, but there were two that especially stood out. One was the title song, Clear Skies. The other was the song that you just heard, Three Men on a Mountain.

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I'm Danny Jones. 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

the mark 1,000 times, and somehow that would only be the start. If I know me, I could fail to trust you, Lord, and break your heart. If I know me, I could tell myself I'm better than the one who bowed their knees then went astray. Well, the fact is I know me.

The Kingsmen Quartet on the fourth page playlist, I Just Stopped By on My Way Home. That Asheville, North Carolina group is celebrating 70 years of singing Southern gospel music during the year 2026. Seven decades. That's worthy of a round of applause.

The 2025 Favorite Mixed Group of the Year. The Mylon Hayes Family on the Fourth Page playlist. So much to thank him for. Now, friends, don't go anywhere. We have one more hour left on this edition of the Fourth Page playlist. Great music is ahead. Stay tuned.

Southern gospel music is alive and well on Singing News Radio. My name is Danny Jones. Thanks for tuning in to the Fourth Page playlist. Coming up this hour, we will be hearing from the Inspirations, the Wisnets, and we'll be hearing a classic song performed by one of gospel music's favorite soloists. Don't go anywhere.

Tragedy can come at any turn, but what seems to be a hurricane from this side of the clouds, he knows it's just another chance.

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The Inspirations, My Name's Already There.

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It's time for me to wrap up this edition of the Fourth Page Playlist, but before I go, let me tell you that I do appreciate you dropping by and spending some time here. I do hope you'll make your plans to join me again soon for another edition of the playlist, and always keep this in mind. Jesus loves you, and so do I. The final song on this edition of the playlist is from a group that calls Morganton, North Carolina home. Here are the Wisnets with a song that I hope you can apply to your own life. All is well.

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If I know me, I could tell myself I'm better than the one who bowed their knees then went astray. Well, the fact is I know me.

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Now we got books stacked to the sky about how this universe was made. 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

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Well, the fact is I know me and who I am.

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I'm Joseph Reed, reminding you that you can receive the Singing News Magazine delivered straight to your door every month. 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
3: Since religion and faith are at the very core, the very purpose of life, the very meaning of life, and since there is nothing that's more important, nothing else that's eternal, why are they so mysterious? Why doesn't God just come right out and state plainly what he intends to do and what he wants? Why the mystery? Because there do seem to be mysteries associated with religion, right? I don't know, but I do know that when he does come right out and state something plainly, it hasn't worked very well. What's mysterious about the Ten Commandments? I mean, I understand them, don't you? Isn't it pretty plain when he says, thou shalt not steal, what he's driving at? And yet people don't really follow that very well. Now, I also know that it's no simple matter to explain spiritual things to a physical mind. You and I live in a one-way universe. It had a beginning and is headed toward an inexorable end, and so are we. We know that. We understand that. So how do we human beings get our mind around a God who had no beginning and has no end? Now, I can kind of halfway understand the idea of eternity in the sense that something doesn't end, it just goes on and on. But that thing about not having a beginning is a little harder for me to grapple with. But that's not the whole answer. A larger part of the answer seems to lie in the fact that God, for his own reasons, does not intend for everyone to understand everything. An ancient prophet named Isaiah wrote down some words from God about a people whose drug abuse and immorality had turned their hearts completely away from God. You'll find the passage in Isaiah 28 and verse 7. He said, but they have also erred through wine and through strong drink. They are out of the way. The priest and the prophet have erred through strong drink. They are swallowed up of wine. They are out of the way through strong drink. Now that comes as a bit of a surprise, doesn't it? That the priest, the prophet, the religious leaders, the preachers who are up in front of people might themselves have drug abuse problems? Well, they did when Isaiah wrote this. He said they err in vision. They stumble in judgment. For all tables are full of vomit and filthiness so that there is no place clean. Now, who is God going to teach knowledge to? And who is he going to make to understand doctrine? Well, it's going to have to be people who are weaned from the milk and drawn from the breast. You're going to have to grow up somewhere if you're going to understand these things. For precept must be upon precept. Precept must be built on top of precept. Line must be laid on line. Line upon line. Here a little and there a little. In other words, these things are laid out there in such a way that it's going to take a little work on your part to be able to ferret them out and put them together. He goes on to say, with stammering lips and with another tongue will he speak to this people. To whom he said, now this is the rest wherewith you can cause the weary to rest, and this is the refreshing. This is the way you go about your life to make things work and get some rest and have a good life. They wouldn't listen, because the word of the Lord was to them precept upon precept, line upon line, here a little and there a little, that they might go and fall backward and be broken and snared and taken. You know, what this seems to say is that the Word of God, the understanding, the knowledge, the truth of God, is presented with stammering lips and another tongue. We pick it up a piece at a time, and we fit it together to try to get a picture of God. But if we're drunk, and of course this drunkenness is not just drug abuse, it has to do with sin of every kind. But if you're drunk on sin, and you pick up a piece and try to put it next to one you can't really see very clearly, you'll never get the thing together. It's a pretty good picture in a way of where we find ourselves. We put together our creeds, our doctrinal statements, here a little and there a little. We charge off through the Bible and find a proof text, and we pull it out, and we create a statement around it and tack it on the wall as a part of our creed. We are working, though, with documents written in Hebrew and Greek. As he said, with stammering lips and another language, I'm going to speak to this people. We're working with these documents and without a clearly stated creed anywhere to be found in the documents. You can't go to the Old Testament and find the Apostles' Creed. You won't find it in the New Testament either. You won't find any long statements of creeds You find here a little and there a little. Now, the reason for all this seems to be for two reasons. One is the complex problem of explaining spiritual things to carnal minds. Now, I can understand that. The other one is that because we are carnal, because we are sinners, that God has no intention of plainly revealing what he is doing to a pack of sinners who wouldn't know what to do with the information if they had it and might misuse it. So we're kind of stuck in a way. And unless we get some help from somewhere, we're probably never going to understand. Now, this is the mystery that Paul was struggling with in his letter to the Romans, was what are we supposed to do about these people whose minds have been blinded, who have not been allowed to see, to whom God has spoken with stammering lips and another tongue? How are we going to get from where they are to where they ought to be? In Romans, the 11th chapter, in verse 25, Paul writes to these Roman Christians, most of whom apparently were Gentiles, and he said, I don't want you, brethren, to be ignorant of this mystery. I don't want you to be wise in your own conceit. Blindness in part has happened to Israel until the fullness of the Gentiles shall come in. He's writing to the Gentiles. He says, don't get puffed up in your own mind about this, that God has helped you to understand this, and blindness in part has happened to Israel until, not permanent. I can only conclude from Paul's writing that a lot of the Gentile Christians were becoming exalted in their own minds toward the Jews because, well, the Jews were rejecting Christ, and they were looking down their nose at them. And Paul says, once we have gotten beyond this phase, he says, and so all Israel shall be saved. As it is written, there shall come out of Zion the Deliverer, and he shall turn away ungodliness from Jacob. All Israel to be saved. But when? But how? And what's to happen to all those Israelites who died while they were waiting for the chance to be saved? He says, this is my covenant to them when I shall take away their sins. As concerning the gospel, they are enemies for your sakes. Now, that's a little hard to understand, but the truth is that the Jewish structure of religion was such that it really excluded the Gentiles. And for God to be able to pull the Gentiles into the faith, to make them a part of his family, of his community, of his church, well, the Jews were going to have to sit on the sidelines for a while until the fullness of the Gentiles came in. It was as simple as that in Paul's gospel. He said, as concerning the gospel, they're enemies for your sake. But as touching the election, they are beloved for the Father's sake. For the gifts and the calling of God are without repentance. In other words, all the promises God made to the Jews, all the promises he made to Israel, God has no intention of going back on them. For as you in time past have not believed God, you Gentiles, now you have obtained mercy through their unbelief. Even so, these have also not believed that through your mercy they might obtain mercy. In other words, the time is going to come when you Gentiles are going to have to find a way of showing mercy upon these Israelites. And then he makes this astonishing statement. For God has concluded them all in unbelief, that he might have mercy upon them all. Jesus made a statement one day. He said, those who know to do well and do it not shall be beaten with many stripes. Those who did not know to do well and didn't do it will be beaten with few stripes. What he is simply saying is this: if you don't know any better, you're still going to get hurt. But if you know better and do it, you're going to get hurt real bad. And this is the point that he is trying to make to these people, that the time is going to come when he will have mercy upon these people. But if they sinned in full knowledge of what they were doing, there would be no room for mercy. You follow? And so God has simply concluded them in unbelief. He has said, these poor people don't know any better, which enables him to have mercy upon them at a later time. Simple enough when you understand it. Oh, the depth of the riches, both of the wisdom and the knowledge of God. How unsearchable are his judgments and his ways past finding out. You know, what Paul is really saying here is that the things that God is doing are really a little too high for us. That's why they're mysteries. That's why they're just simply beyond us as human beings to grasp, to deal with, to cope with. Who has known the mind of the Lord? And who has given him advice? Who has first given to God and it's going to be recompensed to him again? For of him and through him and to him are all things. to whom be glory forever. Amen. I'll be right back in a moment, and we'll take a look at this 12th chapter of the book of Romans.
2: You were not born to lose. God has no intention of spending eternity with a loser. You can know what God is doing and why. Drop us a letter or give us a call, and we will send you a free CD introducing the series called Making Life Work. 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
3: Paul begins his 12th chapter with a therefore, which is sort of like saying, I've told you all that to tell you this, that he's laid out all this stuff about the conflict between Jew and Gentile and the salvation of the Jews. And to the Gentiles, look, don't get too excited about the fact that the Jews are rejecting the gospel right now, because in the end, all Israel will be saved.

and change a lot of things. For I say, through the grace given to me to every man that is among you, not to think of himself more highly than he ought to think, but to think soberly according as God has dealt to every man the measure of faith. And this is a real saving grace that a person who can really do this, because there's a great temptation in human beings to either think so terribly of ourselves that we have no confidence to work, or to think so highly of ourselves that we don't see the pitfalls and the mistakes that lie out there ahead of us. What he's calling on us to do is just to be real and to be honest about ourselves and to be honest about who we are and how we relate to people, to think soberly according as God has dealt to every man the measure of faith. The rule I try to live by is no one is ever as good as he seems, and no one is ever as bad as he seems, not even me. For as we have many members in one body, and all members don't have the same office, so we being many are one body in Christ, and every one members in particular. In other words, we all have our role to play, and we ought to just, you know, be content to play our role and let other people play theirs. Having then gifts differing according to the grace given to us, well, if it's prophecy, which is roughly saying, you know, standing up and preaching, let's preach according to the proportion of faith. If it's service, let's wait on our service. And if somebody's going to be a teacher, let him really attend to his teaching. What he's really saying here is, folks, mind your own business. If you're a teacher, teach. Don't try to be a preacher. If your job is something else, if it's ministry or service, take care of that. If you're going to be exhorting, exhort people. He that gives, let him do it with generosity. And he that rules, let do it with diligence. And he that shows mercy, do it with cheerfulness. I'm not sure how much real mercy there is when it's not done with cheerfulness, but I can kind of halfway understand, well, I'll let you off this time, but boy, you'd better not ever do that again. Then he says something I think beautiful. He says, let love be without dissimulation. In other words, don't put on a show about love. And you know, this is really an unfortunate thing about us religious people, us Christian people. We know we are supposed to love one another, and I'm afraid sometimes we pretend to love when we really don't. The words are there. The vocabulary is there. The pretense is there. But when it gets right down to the basic point where the rubber meets the road, the love isn't there. I suppose a case could be made that it's better to act like you love someone than act like you don't. But on the other hand, if we'll just be honest about our feelings, maybe we can get over those things which are a barrier to love and which cause us to have problems with one another so that our love can be without pretense. He says, abhor that which is evil, cleave to that which is good. And let's don't get into any arguments or picky things about what's evil and what's good. We know the difference between good and evil. The point is, hang on to what's good. Now, where's the mystery in all this? All this stuff seems to be pretty plain to me. And verse 10 is just as plain. Be kindly affectioned one to another with brotherly love. Just you know, take a good look at this guy and treat him with affection. He says, in honor, preferring one another. What does that mean? Well, he's basically talking about simple courtesy. We walk up to the door together, and I reach over and I take the knob of the door and I stand aside and I open the door and I hold the door open for you. I have preferred you. In a sense, I have allowed you to go through ahead of me. I've invited you to go ahead. And so I have preferred you over myself in that one simple little act. It can be something as simple as not taking the last piece of dessert off the table, off the plate, and handing it to someone else so that they can have it. Just simple preference of the other over yourself. You can do it in small ways like opening doors and sharing a piece of dessert. You can also do it in the ways that really change a person's life. Not slothful in business. No, don't let your business slide. Fervent in spirit, serving the Lord. Rejoicing in hope, patient in tribulation, continuing at any instant in prayer. Distributing to the necessity of the saints, given to hospitality. Bless them that persecute you. Bless. Don't curse. This is one of the hardest things in the world for people to get through their heads. Is whenever someone persecutes you, when someone's treating you bad, turn around and do them a kindness. Now, I don't know all of the ramifications. I don't know all the implications of what Paul is saying here.

0: This is very consistent with the things that Jesus taught. I don't think Paul came up with this on his own. He took it straight from Jesus Christ. But the fact is that in the course of living a life, all of us are going to make enough enemies we don't need any more. And whenever someone is an enemy and is persecuting us, we don't need to make it worse for ourselves. And in fact, sometimes we can even make it better for ourselves if we can bless the person who persecutes us. If we can turn around and give him a gift, if we can say a kind word, if we can be responsive in a positive way rather than a negative way, maybe, just maybe, we can take the edge off of the enmity of the other person. Rejoice with them that rejoice and weep with those that weep. You know, I've thought a lot about that verse, and I realize that in order to do that, you've really got to know what's going on in the person's life. And in order to know what's going on in the other person's life, you've got to talk to him. No, you've got to listen to him. You've got to hear what this brother or sister of yours has got to say. You've got to know what they're going through in their life. You've got to know, in a way, the names of their children. You've got to know it when one of their kids is in the hospital. You've got to know it when they've lost someone that's near and dear to them. And our job is to rejoice with them when they're rejoicing and to weep with them when they're weeping. It isn't very useful, frankly, to sing songs to him that's of a heavy heart. It's better to sit there and put a hand on the shoulder and say, "I am sorry." Be of the same mind, one toward another. Mind not high things, but condescend. Take care of, sit alongside men of low estates. Don't be wise in your own conceits. You know, this whole thing, as we make our way through it, is all about humility, isn't it? It's all about not exalting the self. It's putting the self second or third or fourth and putting others ahead of yourself. And you know, it's a way that leads to peace instead of conflict. So if you're sitting out there and you're thinking you really wish you had more peace in your life, go back and read Romans 12 again and give it some thought. And consider the implications of your own actions and your own responses and the way you deal with men. He then says, recompense to no man evil for evil. Don't do it. It will simply escalate into a blood feud, and sooner or later someone's going to get hurt. Provide things honest in the sight of all men, and as much as lies within you, live peaceably with all men. I'm kind of glad he said as much as lies within you, because sometimes it's just out of reach. But you can always refuse to return evil for evil, and you can always be honest, for the honesty is the key to living a peaceful life. Think about that, and I'll be right back.
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0: So as much as lies within you, live peaceably with all men. And one of the ways you do that is followed in Romans 12, verse 19. He says, "Dearly beloved, avenge not yourselves, but rather give place unto wrath. For it is written, vengeance is mine, I will repay, saith the Lord." Now, I often hear people talk about vengeance as though it's a bad thing. But the truth is, vengeance is the core value of any system of justice. In order for justice to be done, crimes must be avenged. And if vengeance is bad, why would God say, "Vengeance is mine, I will repay, saith the Lord"? So Paul's not opposed to vengeance. What he's telling you to do is not to avenge yourself. Now think about that for a moment. One of the reasons for the blood feuds that have taken place down through the centuries is because someone killed someone, and a relative or a friend of the one killed had to avenge the crime. And so they went out personally and killed the other person. And then somebody had to be killed back, and somebody had to be killed back. And so we got the Hatfields and the McCoys, and I think this sort of thing goes way back to Europe as well. Now, he then says, don't avenge yourself, but if your enemy is hungry, feed him. If he is thirsty, give him drink, for in so doing you shall heap coals of fire on his head. Don't be overcome of evil. Overcome evil with good. Now, I don't know very many things that are instructions in the Bible that are probably harder to do than this. And it certainly does take a lot of character to do it. But Paul is right. You don't avenge yourself. You do good to him. Because these blood feuds have got to end somewhere. And they cannot keep going on if people are continuing to pursue personal vengeance. Now, there's a strong connection between this 19th verse. Here's what the 19th verse of chapter 12 says. Dearly beloved, avenge not yourselves. Rather, give place unto wrath. For it is written, vengeance is mine, I will repay, saith the Lord. There's a strong connection between that and verse chapter 13, verse 1. Let every soul be subject to the higher powers. For there is no power but of God. The powers that be are ordained of God. Think about it. What he's talking about here is don't avenge yourself. Don't engage in private vengeance. Be subject to the higher powers. Because it's the job of the higher powers, that is, of the governments, to exercise vengeance on behalf of God. He says there is no power but of God. The powers that be are ordained or appointed by God. Who are these higher powers? Well, you have to realize this letter was written to the Christian churches in Rome, and the higher powers, that was Rome. It was the Roman government. And so Paul is telling the church in Rome not to avenge themselves, to give place to the higher powers. It's the job of the government to avenge crime. Whoever therefore resists the power, resists the ordinance of God, and they that resist shall receive to themselves judgment. You know, there's a really sad historical footnote to this. At the time of the burning of Rome, when the city was coming down in ashes, Christians were seen dancing in the street and rejoicing over the burning of people's homes and houses and of the whole city of Rome. You see, over time, they had come to see Rome as the great spiritual harlot, Babylon the Great, and they had seen prophecies that to them, you know, painted Rome as the ultimate and the consummate evil in the world. And as they saw Rome beginning to burn, they thought the judgment of God had finally come. The day of the Lord was here. The return of Christ was at hand. And they were out excited about it, you know, dancing in the streets, having a wonderful time. And as a result of that, a lot of Christians got blamed for the fire that burned Rome and lost their lives because of it. There's a terrible irony in all this because here comes Paul telling them, don't resist the civil government. You do so, you're resisting the appointment of God, and you're going to receive judgment to yourselves. And the Christians were out in the streets rejoicing over the burning of the city, and they got judged because of it. What Paul is here saying is the civil government is legitimate. They have the right to exercise these powers. You shouldn't resist these powers. He says in verse 3, rulers are not a terror to good works, but to evil. Will you not be afraid of the power? Do what's good, and you'll have praise of the same. And by and large, all the civil governments want is for things to work. Now, I know that the church did receive some persecution from Rome through those years. There's no question and no argument about that. One has to wonder from time to time, though, how much their own policies brought some of that on their heads. But in any case, it didn't matter. They really were powerless. And for them to attempt to resist Rome was going to bring nothing but judgment upon their heads. Their best chance to live peaceably was to not fight that power. He goes on to say that the government, and he's talking about the government of Rome, is the servant of God to you for good. But if you do what's evil, you'd better be afraid, for he bears not the sword in vain. He is the servant of God, a revenger to execute wrath upon him that does evil. What this means is that the government is a legitimate authority and has the legitimate right to exercise capital punishment if necessary upon murderers and evildoers, and that the business of vengeance is the business of legitimate governments, not of private parties. Wherefore, Paul says, you must needs be subject not only for wrath, not only because they'll come down on you, but also for your conscience. And for this cause, pay your taxes. They are God's servants. They attend continuously upon this very thing, and all you're going to do is make trouble for yourself if you don't. Render, therefore, to all their dues. Tribute to whom tribute is due, custom to whom custom, fear to whom fear, honor to whom honor. Owe no man anything but to love one another, for he that loves another has fulfilled the law. Love works no ill to his neighbor, he says later. Therefore love is the fulfilling of the law. and knowing the time, that now it's high time to awake out of sleep, for now is our salvation nearer than when we believed. Until next time, this is Ronald Dart, and you were born to win.
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I'll take that. A great way to kick off a Monday morning here on Southern Gospel Midday's very last day of August. Kicking it off with Kana's voice. You don't want to miss this. I'm Troy Peach, hanging out in the chair and on the air. All kinds of great Southern Gospel music is going to come your way through the middle part of this day. Stay with me. Here's Legacy 5. I know the sweet voice of the shepherd. Happy Monday, y'all.

Little throwback from the Tallies on this Monday, Jesus Saves. This is Singing News Radio. We're the voice of Southern gospel music, On the Way music from Endless Highway, The Guardians, and more. Here's Sound Street. Go ahead, get them shouting britches on, y'all. Mountains will fall. Sound Street on Singing.

0: That's Endless Highway here on this Monday morning on Southern Gospel Middays. Yes, it is morning. I know it's the last part of the morning, but still, we're in the morning hours. 22 minutes past the hour. How about that brand new one from the Guardians here on this Monday? I think this one could be another number one for these guys. I Know You on Singing News Radio. Anthem Edition with He Is Who He Is up next.
1: I know me. I could miss the mark 1,000 times. And somehow that would only be the start. If I know me, I could fail to trust you, Lord, and break your heart. If I know me, I could tell myself I'm better than the one who bowed their knees then went astray. Well, the fact is I know me.

I'll go ahead and let the cat out of the bag. As of tomorrow, that is your number one song in all of Southern gospel music. How cool was it? Me and Ricky Carden talked about it. Our very first number one, Expecting a Mountain. Still got that this for the month of August. And then they followed it up with Preach Jesus. I just thought it was cool, my buddies. You know, here we are. Got back-to-back number ones. Just really, really that excited me. And, you know, because I just thought it was a pretty cool thing. I don't know if you do or not, but hey, I just thought I'd share my heart with you. Anthem Edition, He Is Who He Is, just before Down East Boys here on Singing News Radio. Here's another former number one. It's from Tribute. If the Sun has set you free, you are free indeed.

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The Kramer's kicking off hour number two. He remembers my sin no more. That family comes from the great state of Illinois. Glad to have them here at the top of the hour. Hour number two on Southern Gospel Middays, 31st day of August. I am Troy Peets, your host, hanging out in the chair and on the air. The best in Southern Gospel music is what we do 24 hours a day, 7 days a week, right here on Singing News Radio. Stick around. More great music coming up, plus your Singing News verse of the day. Here's one from Phil Cross and Point Voices. Now I'm on my way. Jesus brought me out on Singing News Radio.

Former number one song from Ernie Haas and signature sound from the Live in Memphis recording. You'll find him there. Well, it's now time for your singing news verse of the day. Today, your singing news verse of the day comes out of the book of John, chapter 1 and verse 14. And the Word became flesh and dwelt among us, and we beheld his glory, the glory as of the only begotten of the Father, full of grace and truth. That's your singing news verse of the day here on Southern Gospel Middays. Here's the new one from the Taylors. Peace.

I'm feeling a little nostalgic here on this Monday. How about a blast from the past? Music from the Freemans, one of my favorite families in this business, Children of the Dust. It's Southern Gospel Middays here on Singing News Radio. Here's the new one from the Lefevre Quartet, Whatever, Hallelujah.

I told you I was feeling nostalgic on this Monday. Music from the Lanny Wolf Trio. I keep falling in love with him. That is good stuff right there. Before that, you heard Sisters in the House, Don't Stop Praying. Let's bring it on around the bottom of the hour with music from the boys from Dollywood. He locked the gates on Second News Radio.

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In this hour of the world's greatest crisis, hear a unique revelation and message by Brother Ray Pringle, a man anointed to be a prophet of God. The voice of one crying in the wilderness, prepare ye the way of the Lord, make his path straight, as saith the prophet. And many of the children of Israel shall he turn to the Lord their God, and he shall go before him in the spirit and power of Elias, to turn the hearts of the fathers to the children, and the disobedient to the wisdom of the just, to make ready a people prepared.

Welcome to the Word of Prophecy Podcast, radio's most challenging hour. And I'm Brother Ray Pringle. And I've come your way again today with a true message from the greatest book in the world, that is the Word of God, right out of your Holy Bible. And ladies and gentlemen, I want to call your attention to the fact that this is not a typical gospel talk show, that this broadcast presents a no-nonsense message daily to turn God's people to the whole truth of our Holy Bible. And this ministry has been raised up by the Lord to be a lighthouse and our message for a beacon and guidepost for the backslidden and world-conforming church of our Lord to help turn them to true repentance and back to divine favor. And I pray that the Lord will give you ears to hear this true prophetic message out of your Holy Bible sent in Holy Ghost anointing. We begin a message today entitled, The Bride of Christ. And we begin in a scripture found in John, the 3rd chapter, and verse 29. And here's a great revelation. He that hath the bride is the bridegroom. But the friend of the bridegroom, which standeth and heareth him, rejoiceth greatly because of the bridegroom's voice. This my joy therefore is fulfilled. He must increase, but I must decrease. That's the words of John the Baptist 1900 and some years ago when he was making this revelation concerning Jesus Christ. And that is a great revelation concerning the bride of Jesus Christ. Well, the bride of Jesus Christ began to be prepared. An analogy of that bride began back in Genesis, the 2nd chapter, when the Lord made Adam. And this is a great analogy here. And the epitomization of the bride of Christ is truly found here in this analogy. In the 2nd chapter of Genesis, this is God's creation chapter of man. In verse 21, the Lord God caused a deep sleep to fall upon Adam, and he slept. And he took one of his ribs and closed up the flesh instead thereof. And the rib which the Lord God had taken from man made he a woman and brought her unto the man. And Adam said, This is now bone of my bones and flesh of my flesh. She shall be called woman because she was taken out of man. And that's the first analogy, of course, God uses in the Word of God concerning the revelation of the bride of Jesus Christ. And that is a great revelation. And we need to certainly find the scriptures and certainly establish the doctrine concerning the bride of Jesus Christ that is so misunderstood in this great end-time generation of ours. Well, many people say the bride is the church, but I disagree with that, and I believe it's from the Word of God, and that's why I'm preaching this prophetic end-time message, because it does relate to you and I, because Jesus Christ will come in this generation, and he's coming for a bride, the first appearing. He's coming for his bride, and the bride is going to be a holy remnant, a sanctified people that have neither spot nor blemish nor wrinkle on them or in their lives, that they are perfect with God, and that is the bride of Jesus Christ. All right, in this analogy in Genesis, the 2nd chapter, Adam was the first son of God. And that's proved by the Bible in Luke, the 3rd chapter, in verse 38. The Bible gives the genealogy of Jesus Christ, and it brings it right on back from Joseph and Mary to verse 38. And it says, Who was the son of Enos, who was the son of Seth, who was the son of Adam, which was the son of God? See, Adam was the first son of God, and Eve was the first bride for the first son of God. Now, that is the analogy of Jesus Christ and his bride. And you note here that God did not take Adam and his body and marry and give him a bride to marry. In other words, the bride was not the body. See, Adam, the Bible says here, fell into a deep sleep, and God took a rib from the body. And, of course, in the church, in the analogy of the New Testament, the church of Jesus Christ is the body of Christ. Okay, out of the body, he's going to take a rib like he did from Adam, from his body. And he took the rib from the body of the first son of God, and he closed up the flesh, and he took the rib, and he made the bride a woman, and he named her Eve, and he brought her to Adam and made them husband and wife.
And ladies and gentlemen, that's exactly what God is preparing today, is the bride for Jesus Christ, which is a holy remnant in a world-conforming church. It's through the New Testament and Old Testament alike. I want to refer here to the Old Testament first, also going and stopping by Psalm 45. Paul, or rather the great prophet David, begins here and said, "My heart is inditing a good matter, because I speak of the things which I have made touching the king." And he goes on down here, and he says, "Thou lovest righteousness and hatest wickedness. Therefore God, thy God," see, it's the prophecy of Christ, "hath anointed thee with the oil of gladness above thy brethren." Verse 9, "King's daughters were among thy honorable women. Upon thy right hand did stand the queen in gold of Ophah." And then he goes on and said, "Hear, O daughter, and consider. Incline thine ear. Forget also thine own people and thy father's house. So the king shall greatly desire thy beauty, for he is thy Lord, and worship thou him." See, God's people are going to be people that's deeply in love with Christ, that have forsaken all. See, he said, "Forget your own people and your father's house." Then in verse 14, "She shall be brought unto the king in raiment of needlework. The virgins, her companions that follow her, shall be brought unto him." Now, there we find the virgins. That's according to Matthew, the 25th chapter. Jesus said the kingdom of heaven at the time of the end shall be like 10 virgins or bridesmaids that took their lamps and went forth to meet the bridegroom. In the marriage supper of the Lamb, whenever the church is presented to Jesus Christ, there's going to be more than the bride that comes out of the church. The church is not the bride, ladies and gentlemen. The bride will come out of the church. It is the holy, sanctified, dedicated rib that is totally without spot or blemish or wrinkle, that God is purging and purifying and trying through every manner of test that the Holy Ghost has devised here in this end time, even the first 3.5 years of tribulation period, as a time in which God will be purifying the bride. And sometime in the middle of that 7-year so-called tribulation period, Jesus will come for his bride and take her out of this world to himself. And ladies and gentlemen, the marriage supper of the Lamb, there will be a bride and a bridegroom. There will be bridesmaids or virgins. There will be the best man. John says, "I won't be in the bride, but I will be a best man. The bride hath a bridegroom, but I'm going to just stand and rejoice to hear the bridegroom's voice, a best man." Then there's going to be servants, and there's going to be others, guests, the Bible speaks of. And I'd like to call your attention to Matthew, the 22nd chapter, in a parable here on the marriage supper and the bride. Jesus answered and said, "The kingdom of heaven is like a certain king which made a marriage for his son." That's God for Christ. "He sent his servants to call them that were bidden to the wedding, and they would not come. Then he sent forth others and said, 'Come, my dinner is ready. My oxen, my fatlings are killed. All things are ready. Come to the marriage.' They made light of it. And then the king, he was wroth, and he sent his armies and burned those murderers. And he said to his servants, 'The wedding is ready, but they which were bidden were not worthy. Go in the highways and hedges, and as many as you shall find bid to the wedding.'" All right? "Now, those servants went out into the highways and gathered unto the wedding as many as they found, both bad and good. And the wedding was furnished with guests." Now, see, this is a marriage supper, the wedding of when the bride is presented to Jesus Christ, and that is an analogy that those true saints of God that are sanctified, it's not a woman, but that's the Bible analogy. And all through the Word of God in this analogy of the bride, you find these things, similes and parables, as used in the Songs of Solomon. There, as God characterizes the bride in her purity and her love for Jesus Christ compared to that lukewarm love that the others have for Jesus Christ, which will be bridesmaids and guests and servants at the wedding and the marriage supper of the Lamb. And they found one of the guests, and he had not on a wedding garment. And the king said to him, "How'd you come in here, friend, without a wedding garment?" He was speechless, and he said, "Cast him out, and cast him into outer darkness. There shall be weeping and gnashing of teeth." And then he says warningly, "Oh, my, this warning, for many are called, but few are chosen." And that certainly is a warning to the church of Jesus Christ and to God's professing people. Many are called. Well, the marriage supper will be right here on this earth in Jerusalem. The saints of God will be caught out of this world
during the midst of the tribulation period that are to be in the bride of Jesus Christ, a sanctified, holy remnant. And ladies and gentlemen, they're going to be the ones the Bible calls jewels. In Malachi, the 3rd chapter, verse 16, they that feared the Lord spake often one to another. The Lord hearkened and heard it, and a book of remembrance was written before him for them that fear the Lord and thought on his name, and they shall be mine, saith the Lord of hosts, when I make up my jewels, and I'll spare them as a man spareth his own son which serveth him. Another characterization of that bride is in the book of Song of Solomon, chapter 2, the first verses 2 and 3, as a lily among thorns, so is my love among the daughters. That's an analogy there. The lily among thorns, Christ's love is like that among the daughters. A lily among thorns, so is the bride among other Christians in this generation. As the apple tree among the trees of the wood, so is my beloved among the sons. My Lord have mercy, what a wonderful analogy. Then in the 6th chapter of Song of Solomon, the Bible says in verse 8, there are 80 queens, 80 concubines, virgins without number. My dove, my undefiled, is but one. She is the only one of her mother. That's the church. She is the choice one of her that bare her. The daughters saw her and blessed her. Yea, the queens and the concubines, they praised her. Who is she that cometh forth as the morning? Fair as the moon, clear as the sun, terrible as an army with banners. That's the bride, ladies and gentlemen, not the church. That's lukewarm and filled with worldliness and love for this world. Jesus is coming for a perfected bride that's sanctified and holy and spirit-filled. And they're deeply in love with God and they're obeying him, and there's no rebellion or idolatry in their life to cause them to be perfidious in this old end time generation when many hearts are being stolen with money and pleasure. My God, have mercy. Let's make our calling and election sure and turn to the word of God.

0: 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I'm Troy Peets, your host. Man, I'm telling you, I am just looking down through all the songs that's coming your way this hour, and you are going to love every bit of it. Some of my all-time favorites going to come your way, and some new stuff that I just can't get enough of. Keep it right here for the lunchtime hour on this Labor Day edition of Southern Gospel Middays. Here's the Guardians. And I Know You on Singing News Radio.
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you, Lord, and break your heart. If I know me, I could tell myself I'm better than the one who bowed their knees then went astray. Well, the fact is I know me.

That's something that all us children of God can rest in. When things are over my head, they're still under His feet. Anthem Edition here on Singin' News Radio. Here's that new one from the Taylors on this Monday.

A Nancy Harmon classic from the Hoppers featuring Miss Connie Hopper. I've come too far to look back. I'm Troy Peach, and this is Southern Gospel Midday, 16 minutes past the hour. Here's the new one from Legacy 5. I know the sweet voice of the shepherd. Booth Brothers up next with Stand in the Storm.

0: The argument between Moses and Pharaoh is heating up. And in Exodus chapter 7, we got a front row seat. Welcome to Through the Bible. I'm Steve Schwetz, here with our president, Greg Harris, welcoming you aboard the Bible bus. So why don't you find your seat and get comfortable? And while you do, Greg and I are eager to do one of our favorite things, and that's to share a few stories from you, our listening family.
1: That's right. We are going to reach into the metaphorical USA mailbag.
0: Yep.
1: Some of it's digital, so we can't actually reach in and get them. But we have some exciting responses from our listening family that we want to share with you.
0: Yeah, this is Janet, who tells us how she's a phrase that Dr. McGee used and you've brought forward for us, Greg, flinging the seed alongside us. She writes, Dr. McGee's resources are the backbone of much of my teaching. As I work with incarcerated youth, I offer them a Bible bus pass for when they go home. I also spend the first moments in the morning listening to Dr. McGee's broadcast. I'm looking forward to going straight through the Bible with him. I use his set of books for helping to plan my lessons for the kids each week, and it is my pleasure to help put some gas in the tank. God bless you and keep you strong in his service. I'm praying for you.
1: Wow, that is great to hear. I love how our listeners aren't just passive, but they take the teaching, they take the seed, and then they fling it in their own sphere of influence. I love that. Now, Jonathan tells us that Through the Bible is a family affair, and here's what he wrote. I just finished my first 5-year trip on the Bible bus. Congratulations, Jonathan.
0: Yay.
1: Way to go. He continues, my late mother-in-law tried to encourage my wife and I to listen years ago. We thought we were too busy dealing with our young family at that time, but now we individually listen every day. We are supporters of the ministry and have obtained Bible bus passes to hand out to family, friends, and strangers. We pray for you and the ministry of flinging the seed around the world. We wish we had jumped on the Bible bus all those years ago, but we have seats together now and are loving the scenic trip. May God continue to bless this ministry.
0: That's great. And those of you that noticed, both Jonathan and Janet referenced these Bible bus passes.
1: Yes.
0: And these will give them to you for free if you just call us, 1-800-65-BIBLE. It's a 10-pack. They're the size of a business card, so they fit in your wallet. Guys, if you don't like carrying stuff around, just a couple business cards.
1: Yeah.
0: It's an easy giveaway, and you can just share Through the Bible. All you got to do is say, hey, can I share something with you that has meant a lot to me?
1: Yes.
0: And who's going to say no to that?
1: I wouldn't.
0: I know you wouldn't.
1: Yeah.
0: And you're a tough customer. So he would take that and then he would scan it. And if Greg was not saved, he would listen to Through the Bible.
1: I would.
0: And God in his providence would most likely save Greg.
1: Yes.
0: So if there's a Greg in your life, you can hand them a Bible bus pass. I'd encourage you to do that.
1: Yeah.
0: Honestly, I mean, we're making light of it, but it is a great opportunity to share the ministry of Through the Bible. We don't do any paid advertising, and we're relying on you to spread the word.
1: Yeah, I love that. And we have time to hear from Nancy, who's a longtime listener and shares this. What can I say about 48 years of the good Dr. McGee pouring God's love, joy, peace, and comfort into my broken heart and spirit? The mental, physical, and spiritual abuse was relentless, and still I cling to Jesus through his word of love with the gentle ministry of my beloved pastor, McGee Maranatha Jesus.
0: Such an encouragement. Greg, let me pray for us as we begin our study. Heavenly Father, we are thankful for the relationship that we have through Jesus Christ to you, our Heavenly Father. I pray that you would bless the program as it goes out now and that you would bless us, Lord. Open our eyes that we might behold wonderful things from your word as we study it together with Dr. McGee. In Jesus' name, amen. Now open to Exodus 7 as we go through the Bible with Dr. J. Vernon McGee.
2: Now today, friends, we come to this 7th chapter of the book of Exodus. And actually, the battle has not been joined between the gods of Egypt and the Lord God of Israel, but we are coming to it now. You see, everything had been preparation. God was preparing the children of Israel. He was preparing Moses and Aaron, and he has been preparing actually old Pharaoh for the engagement now that's going to take place. And this man, Moses, is to go in and join the battle. He'll throw the gauntlet down. Here only the thing he'll throw down will be the rod that's in his hand. Now, will you notice, I'll read verse 1 again of chapter 7 of Exodus. And the Lord said unto Moses, see, I have made thee a god to Pharaoh, and Aaron thy brother shall be thy prophet. That is, Aaron will do the speaking, but you are to be there to tell him what to say. Now, that has always raised the question of whether Moses was tongue-tied or whether he stuttered or whether he had some impediment of speech. I personally do not think so. My feeling is that Moses' impediment was actually psychological, was actually a fear that he had in his own heart, and he needed bolstering up. 40 years in the wilderness, you see, had brought him to the place that he was not adequate to deliver the children of Israel. And God wanted to make it very clear that it was God delivering them and not Moses. And that's one of the reasons that it's so difficult for God to move today, even in the church, or in the lives and hearts of many of us, because in the church today, the church is taking credit, or some organization, and then there's some individual Christian that's taking credit. And when we are always getting in the way to take the credit, then the hand of God, the mighty bared arm of God's not revealed. The human element has to be put out of the way, has to be put to the side. God cannot use the flesh. Paul said, I know that within me, that is, within my flesh, dwelleth no good thing. Now, friends, if you don't believe that, then you believe God. He said that. And it's mighty hard for some of us to think that there's not a little good in us because we've been counting on it. We've been relying on it in time of an emergency. But God doesn't want it. God won't use it. God cannot use it. God has set the flesh aside. And so now, Aaron will speak for Moses. Now listen, verse 2, thou shalt speak all that I command thee, and Aaron thy brother shall speak unto Pharaoh that he send the children of Israel out of the land. And I will harden Pharaoh's heart and multiply my signs and my wonders in the land of Egypt. And maybe at this time I ought to take a moment, because it will come up later, and say a word about what does it mean to harden the Pharaoh's heart. Did God harden Pharaoh's heart? Yes, he did, but only in the way that he means it here. God didn't take Pharaoh's heart, or let me put it like this. Pharaoh was not a tender-hearted, sweet fella who just wanted to turn to God and desired to turn to God and was so happy to have Moses come down into Egypt to deliver the children of Israel because Pharaoh wanted to do something for them. And then God hardened his heart, and it was mean of God to harden the heart of this wonderful, lovely Pharaoh. Well, if that's the way you read it, friends, then you're not reading this aright. Harden here actually means, it's a very figurative word, I'm told. It means like a rope that is twisted. It means God twisted the heart of Pharaoh. And why did he twist it? Well, he was going to squeeze out what was in it. The rebellion was in there, but he was covering it up all the time. You know, that is one of the things today that I guess makes a politician. Politician is really not to say what he thinks. He's to defer it. He's to find out how the people think. And he won't come out and say it. Yet in his heart, he feels one way, but he won't speak out on that. And there are a great many people like that today. They compromise and won't come out on it. Actually, that's the position Pharaoh wanted to take. Pharaoh did not want to let the children of Israel go. Yet he wanted to appear as a very benevolent ruler and wanted to be known as one who was very generous. Yet in this particular matter, he was hard. Well, God's going to make him come out with that. In other words, it's as if God's bringing him into court and making him. You know, there's certain men that have to be taken into court and made to do what they've agreed to do. And a man here in Los Angeles who's a contractor, he told me that he had to take a certain man into court and make him do the thing that he agreed that he would do. He wouldn't do it, but he took him into court. Now, that's exactly it. He hardened the man's heart. In other words, he made this man's heart firm to reveal what was really in it by his actions. Pharaoh had to face up to it. And that's what God is doing here to Pharaoh. That's what it means to harden Pharaoh's heart. And therefore, God sends Moses and Aaron in, and Pharaoh now is going to have to put it on the line. God's hailing him into court. God is saying, you're going to reveal the thing that is actually in your heart. You can't say one thing and do something else. God's going to force his hand in this particular matter. Now, that is the way that it's to be understood, and not the idea that, dear old Pharaoh, he was a generous-hearted old fella. He's like old King Cole, who called for his, well, I can't even repeat that any longer, and he called for his fiddlers three. Just a jolly old King Cole. The fact of the matter is, Pharaoh is this kind of a man, and God's going to make him reveal it. And by the way, that's exactly what God's going to do with every individual. Someday when you come into his presence, you'll be seen as you really are. There'll be no more camouflage, nothing phony. You'll be just as you are. We shall know even as we're known then. And that is something that's rather frightening, is it not, for some of us? But this is a very important matter here for us to nail down at the very beginning. And I've taken time to do that here concerning this matter. And Pharaoh shall not hearken unto you, that I may lay my hand upon Egypt and bring mine armies and my people and the children of Israel out of the land of Egypt by great judgments. That's verse 4 of the 7th of Exodus. Now verse 5, and the Egyptians shall know that I am the Lord, when I stretch forth mine hand upon Egypt and bring out the children of Israel from among them. In other words, Pharaoh will stand revealed, and then God will be revealed, and the Egyptians will know, and the children of Israel will have it confirmed, and Moses and Aaron will be justified. Verse 6, and Moses and Aaron did as the Lord commanded them, so did they. And Moses was 80 years old, and Aaron 83 years old, when they spake unto Pharaoh. You see, Aaron's 3 years older than Moses. Now verse 8, and the Lord spake unto Moses and unto Aaron, saying, when Pharaoh shall speak unto you, saying, show a miracle for you, then thou shalt say unto Aaron, take thy rod, cast it before Pharaoh, and it shall become a serpent. Now, what happens here is that they're to use Aaron's rod in this particular connection, and the thing Pharaoh will ask for is, where are your credentials? You've come here before me to make this very excessive demand upon me. What are your credentials? And God says, now this will be your credential, that rod Moses had, you remember. Now we find here in verse 10, and Moses and Aaron went in unto Pharaoh, and they did so as the Lord had commanded, and Aaron cast down his rod before Pharaoh and before his servants, and it became a serpent. Now, the word serpent here, there's been some question about that, because there's not very much in Egypt on the snake as there is on other animals. And the word here actually is the word crocodile. For there were many of them in the Nile River and in many of the ponds in that day. I was told that there were quite a few that were still in that land. I didn't see any when I was there, but I was told they were there. Well, that's what you have here. You have a crocodile. The rod is changed to a crocodile. And you will find out all the way through this, we're dealing with the whole realm of zoology. That is, the God.

changed, of course, everything. And they took an abstract idea and put it into concrete or into an image. And they had deities which represented every phase and function of life. They didn't miss a thing. And they had changed monotheism into polytheism. And as Sir Wallace Budge has put it like this, they believed in the existence of one great God, self-produced, self-existent, almighty, and eternal. But what happened was they held that this being was too great and mighty to concern himself with the affairs and destinies of human beings, and that he had permitted the management of this world to fall into the hands of hordes of gods and demons and good and bad spirits. That's what they believed. And that's the thing that Paul, you remember, found when he went to Athens. There was that monument to the unknown God. Man doesn't actually know the living and true God, worshiping all of these different things. And we find out now that here is this that is against already one of the gods of Egypt. The Hebrew word here is tanin, and is nowhere else in the Bible translated serpent, but right here in this particular section. It's rendered dragon over in Isaiah and Ezekiel, and it actually is satanic in its meaning. And that's the reason, I suppose, our translators translated it by the word serpent here. Well, regardless of that, and I'm not concerned about going into the meaning of Hebrew words here, other than just to make this statement that the thing that the Egyptians worshiped was the crocodile, among others. They didn't miss an animal, of course. And this animal occupied a very large place in the worship and the religion of Egypt. The god Sebek, S-E-B-E-K, was said to be incarnated in crocodiles. And Apep, A-P-E-P, was the perpetual arch enemy of all the solar gods, appeared in the form of a crocodile. Now, they had, for instance, a magical ritual that they went through in the temple of Amun-Ra at Thebes, and it was a ritual that attempted to destroy Apep. You see, he was a terrible monster that lived in the nethermost parts of heaven, and he endeavored every day to prevent the rising of the sun god Ra, and to stir up lightning and thunder and tempests and storms and hurricanes and rain, and to obscure the light of the sun by filling the sky with clouds and mists and fog and blackness. And this was actually a worship in Egypt, and was a very prominent worship. And the very first thing, God now delivers a blow at this. Here, this rod now is changed into a crocodile. And what happened, though, and this is the amazing thing that happens when Moses and Aaron did this, verse 11, then Pharaoh also called the wise men and the sorcerers, now the magicians of Egypt. They also did in like manner with their enchantments. Now, they duplicated this miracle. I don't know how they did it. Don't ask me that. But Paul says over in 2 Timothy 3:8, and we've referred to this before, now as Jannes and Jambres withstood Moses, so do these also resist the truth. Men of corrupt minds, reprobate concerning the faith. You see, they could duplicate it, and I think imitate it, by the way. But whatever it was, why, they made a pretty good show of it. And because of that, they resisted the living and true God. But God's not through with them, of course. Now, verse 12, for they cast down every man his rod, and they became crocodiles, but Aaron's rod swallowed up their rods. Now, that's the interesting thing. Now, they have worshipped the crocodile, but this rod in the hands of Aaron swallows up the other. And he hardened Pharaoh's heart that he hearkened not unto them as the Lord had said. Instead of this impressing Pharaoh, it didn't. It just hardened it. He was set in his way, and he just persisted in it. Now, verse 14, and the Lord said unto Moses, Pharaoh's heart is hardened. He refuseth to let the people go. Get thee unto Pharaoh in the morning. Lo, he goeth out unto the water, and thou shalt stand

0: for the river's brink, against he come, and the rod which was turned to a serpent or to a crocodile shalt thou take in thine hand, and thou shalt say unto him, The Lord God of the Hebrews hath sent me unto thee, saying, Let my people go, that they may serve me in the wilderness, and behold, hitherto thou wouldst not hear. Thus saith the Lord, In this thou shalt know that I am the Lord. Behold, I will smite with the rod that is in mine hand upon the waters which are in the river, and they shall be turned to blood. And the fish that's in the river shall die, and the river shall stink, and the Egyptians shall loathe to drink of the water of the river. And the Lord spake unto Moses, saying unto Aaron, Take thy rod, stretch out thine hand upon the waters of Egypt, upon their streams, upon their rivers, upon their ponds, on the pools of water, and there may be blood throughout all the land of Egypt, both in vessels of wood, vessels of stone. Now, this is what they did. Moses and Aaron did so, as the Lord commanded. He lifted up his rod and smote the waters that were in the river, in the sight of Pharaoh, in the sight of the servants, and all the waters that were in the river were turned to blood. This is a blow again at the worship in Egypt, as we have indicated before, that this is called the first plague, by the way. The first miracle was the rod, of course. But here you have the Nile now turned to blood. And this river was sacred to Osiris. But that doesn't exhaust it all. Actually, the god of the Nile was Hapi, H-A-P-I. And the Egyptians depicted him in the form of a man with the breasts of a woman, which indicated that the god's powers of fertility and nourishment were there, you see. And there was a hymn that they sang in the temple of that day to Hapi, and it went something like this. Thou waterest the fields which Ra created. Thou art the bringer of food, the creator of all things. Thou fillest the storehouses. Thou hast care for the poor and needy. You see that the river was the lifeblood of the nation. But it had to be water to be lifeblood. Now it's blood, and it becomes death to them. And this is definitely, you see, judgment. Now, here's the amazing thing, friends. Verse 22, And the magicians of Egypt did so with their enchantments. And Pharaoh's heart was hardened, neither did he hearken unto them, as the Lord had said. And Pharaoh turned and went into his house, neither did he set his heart to this also. And all the Egyptians digged around about the river for water to drink, for they could not drink of the water of the river. And 7 days were fulfilled after that the Lord had smitten the rivers. This plague lasted for 7 days, and yet Pharaoh's not convinced because his own magicians were able to duplicate this. Don't ask me how they did it. I don't know. It's satanic, if you please. And I'm of the opinion we're beginning to see the manifestation of Satan again in our midst. We'll have occasion to talk about that later. But now, as we come to chapter 8, why we see again the next plague that's going to come upon the land of Egypt, and that's going to be the frogs. And the Lord spake unto Moses, Go unto Pharaoh, and say unto him, Thus saith the Lord, Let my people go, that they may serve me. And if thou refuse to let them go, behold, I'll smite all thy borders with frogs. And the river shall bring forth frogs abundantly. And they'll go up and come into thine house, into thy bedchamber, upon thy bed, into the house of thy servants, upon thy people, and into thine ovens, and into thy kneading troughs, yet in the kitchen even. And the frogs shall come up both on thee, and upon thy people, and upon all thy servants. And the Lord spake unto Moses, Say unto Aaron, Stretch forth thine hand with thy rod over the streams, over the rivers, over the ponds, and cause frogs to come up upon the land of Egypt. Now, next time we're going to see this tremendous plague of frogs, and that there's more than meets the eye here, that these people also worship a frog goddess. It was the oldest. The mother goddess was a frog, by the way, that the Egyptians worship. We'll see that next time.
1: The battle is on. 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

kicking off my final hour in high gear here on this Labor Day edition of Southern Gospel Middays. Now I'm on my way. Jesus brought me out. Poet Voices. I am Troy Peach. Welcome into the final hour here on this Labor Day edition of Southern Gospel Middays. Come on, hang out with me for one more hour. No matter what you're doing today, great Southern Gospel music is great to have along for the ride. Here's Gold City, and I will not be shaken.

That's music from Southbound here on Singin' News Radio. Nothing. Right before that, you heard from Joseph Habedank along with Mr. Chris Blue and Jesus Walked In here on this Labor Day. And it's now time for your Singin' News verse of the day. I think a fitting one for this Labor Day. Hebrews chapter 13 and verse 8, Jesus Christ is the same yesterday, today, and forever. We all said amen. I'm Troy Peets at Southern Gospel Middays. Here's Sound Street on this Monday Labor Day. God will move and mountains will fall. I'm Troy Peets at Southern Gospel Middays.

24 minutes past the hour. It's the latest from my gang. Peach Goldman here on this Labor Day. I'm still not ashamed. Here's the Old Pass with music to your ears on Singin' News Radio. Music from Endless Highway up next.

0: Wow, that's a talented family. Endless Highway with The End. How about a Dove Award-winning song from a Dove Award-winning album? 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
1: Like someone who belongs in church.

Helping me close the door on this Labor Day, my buddy Doug Anderson. Keep on shining. I am Troy Peets. Thank you for letting me be a part of your Labor Day. I'll be back tomorrow in the middle of the day when we're all back at work doing what we're supposed to do and all that kind of good stuff. But make sure you just keep listening, and I'll see you tomorrow. Headed out of here with the latest from Triumphant, a classic remake of this singing American song, Welcome to Heaven, featuring Mr. Clayton Inman. I'm Troy Peets. Have a great rest of the day, y'all, and happy Labor Day.

0: Hey, it's Troy Peach here on Southern Gospel Middays on Singing News Radio, where the music you love meets the stories behind it. You know, you can stay connected all month long by subscribing to the Singing News Magazine. It's the printed voice of Southern Gospel music. 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That's the best way. 12 issues delivered directly to your door, and it's the best in Southern Gospel right in your mailbox. Stay connected with the Singing News Magazine. I'm Troy Peach, and this is Southern Gospel Middays.
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0: of light pain.
1: A better life with Dr. Sanjay Gupta.
2: There is a dangerous trend among teenagers right now that a lot of parents don't even know to look out for. New study out of the University of Mississippi estimates more than 500,000 American teens used inhalants in the past year. Everyday products like aerosol sprays and increasingly nitrous oxide or laughing gas. 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Even a single use can trigger a fatal heart rhythm. The best protection is a direct conversation. Make sure your kids understand that legal and household do not equal safe. I'm Dr. Sanjay Gupta, helping you live a better life.

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0: going to take care of you like a good father would take care of one of his children. He will come after you. He's always available to you. He stands with arms wide open to receive you if you return. Don't continue running away from God. Tomorrow we'll talk about the last part of this discussion of running from God, hitting rock bottom, part two tomorrow. In the meantime, let me remind you that this December we'll be taking a wonderful conference cruise to the Caribbean. We do this every year right after Christmas. This is December 26th through January the 2nd. And visiting ports like Grand Turk, San Juan, St. Thomas, Half Moon Cay, Michael Sanchez, Uriel Vega will be with us. We'll have a great time. We hope you can come and join us for the cruise. 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We'll see you right here tomorrow.
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you, Lord, and break your heart. 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